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0: It's never too late to be what you might have been. So wrote the Victorian author George Eliot. And I think she would herself be inspired by the guests we've gathered together this week. Having searched the world for the best stories in sport, we're about to embark on an hour of radio that might force a rethink to what you can achieve.
1: Anyone that ever doubted me, they don't get to have that space in my head. Like, I'm not letting them in. I'm a very strong believer of you can't hate yourself into success and you can't hate yourself happy. And it's a much nicer place to be, that's for sure.
2: In rowing, there are no busload of fans. There are no million-dollar contracts after college. But what you will find is someone who will show up every single day to rip apart their hands and break their backs for the person who sits in front of you and the person who sits behind you and themselves. Those are the kind of people I need in my life.
0: More from the world's strongest woman, Meg Robson-Austin, and rower Arshe Cooper on Not By The Playbook from the BBC World Service with me, Katie Smith. And we start in Texas and the remarkable story of Mike Flint, one so extraordinary that it reads like the script of a Hollywood movie, which is why I guess they did make it into a Hollywood movie. Mike's is a story of resilience, not to mention incredible fitness, but at its very heart, his is a story of redemption. Because Mike returned to play for his college football team at the age of 59, the very team that four decades earlier had kicked him out.
3: I was a star college player. I was team captain going into my senior year. But over the course of those years that I was there, I had multiple fist fights off the field. Anyway, I was kicked out. I got in a fight. They called the police, and the police called the president of the college. And he told me, I've heard Mike Flint's name for the last time. You're gone.
0: What was that moment like for you?
3: Well, it was devastating for me. You see, I was team captain. I was an all-conference linebacker. And after I was kicked out, they didn't even have a winning season. They went 4-6-1. And I shouldered that responsibility. And because I knew if I'd been there, what would have happened. And it became my greatest regret in life. Not so much getting kicked out, but letting those guys down.
0: And what was life like once you were kicked out then? What happened next?
3: Well, God is amazing because I moved to Austin, Texas, and met this beautiful young co-ed, and we started dating and fell in love, and we've been married now for over 53 years.
0: Wow.
3: And, and Eileen changed. She changed my whole life. She led me to faith in Christ. And then everything about my life began to change, my focus on different things. But I was always looking back at my past and the things that the mistakes that I made. So then 37 years pass. And
0: it's quite a long time, Mike.
3: Yeah, yeah. I started getting calls about a reunion, but there's no way I'm going to go. I avoided those guys, my former teammates that had been my best friends. And we moved all the way to Tennessee. And so those calls started coming in and all the memories flooded back. And I realized there was no way that I could change my past. But I thought, if I can change the meaning of my past, if I can do something today and substitute it for that mistake that I made and those guys that I let down, if I can help someone else in their name, then for me, it enables me to overcome that regret in my life. And so here's what happened. I had gone into the fitness business, became a strength and conditioning coach at three major universities, and always had a philosophy about my training that I would never ask one of my athletes to do something that I wasn't willing to do myself. So I stayed in great shape. Well, after I resigned from coaching, I never stopped training. I go back to the reunion and these guys are saying, oh my gosh, man, you look like you could play. And I said, you know what? I would do anything to have another opportunity to play my senior year. And one of the guys said, well, why don't you? And I said, there's no way. He said, hey,

0: If that's the greatest regret you've got in life, you think you can run with those guys and take the hits, you need to check it out. And that's all I could think about the rest of the weekend. And I called the NCAA Rules Division and found out that I still had a semester of eligibility left.
1: Yeah, what did your family think?
0: Eileen is ignoring me. I'm talking to the NCAA about rules, and I'm going down to, you know, meet with the coaches and talk to them. And finally, I come back, and the coaches agreed to give me a chance to walk on to make the team. And I said, Eileen, we're going back to Texas.
1: I'm going back to college.
0: Yeah, I'm going back to college. And she looked at me, and she said, I cannot believe at age 59 that you want to go back and try to play college football. I feel like I'm married to Peter Pan. And all of a sudden it hit me. She didn't know. I had never shared with her the depth of the regret. I hadn't told anyone. And I told her, I said, I have lived over half my life with a regret over a mistake that I made. And now coach is going to give me a chance to rewrite that last chapter in my athletic career. I've got to try because I may not make the team. I can live with that, but to have the chance and overcome that regret in my life and not take it, for me, that'd be worse than getting kicked out the first time. I've got to try. And she said, I had no idea. I know you'd do it for me. So let's go play football. So we sold our house. We loaded up, moved, you know, 1,500 miles to Alpine, Texas, and I enrolled in school. It was crazy. Yeah.
1: I can't even imagine. Were you ever embarrassed?
0: You know, I knew I couldn't do it by phone. If a 59-year-old guy calls me as a head coach and wants to come try out for my team, click, I can hang that up right quick. So I showed up at his office. Then the assistant head coach sticks his head in. He says, Coach, we got a bunch of freshmen down on the field waiting on us. And he said, okay, Mike. He said, I'm sorry, I got to get out. I said, well, can I go with you? We get down there and they have 13 freshmen there. And he said, okay, I want to see what kind of speed you've got. I want to see what kind of shape you're in. And we're going to play touch football. And I said, can I join them? And he looks at the assistant head coach and he just shrugs his shoulders. And he said, yeah, you can join them. And so I got out there and we stretched and they chose teams. I was the last one picked. Had a lot of fun with that later on. But coach says, wait a minute, you guys on this side, take your shirts off. Y'all will be skins. You other guys will be shirts. Well, I was on the skins. I had to take my shirt off. He blew the whistle and we ran and we ran and we ran. We ran for an hour nonstop. He blew the whistle, called us up, Mike, come on with me. And he said, this is a really good thing you did coming down here in person. He said, I got a million things going through my mind. You be at my office in the morning at 9 o'clock. I'll give you an answer to your question about trying out for this team. Well, I was there. His whole staff was there. He introduced me to everybody. And then he said, he said, I had three questions in my mind that I had to have an answer for. Could a 59-year-old man physically play college football? He said, watching you run, there is no doubt in my mind that you can physically play college football. You blended with them. And don't you ever take your shirt off around me again. He was 52. He said, the second thing, a reason, I can't think of a better reason than one you've given me to help a bunch of young men that you don't even know to make up for those guys you let down all those years ago. And he said, and the third thing was a passion, desire. And he said, but I can see it in your eyes. I can hear it in your voice. You've probably got more desire than any kid we've got on this team. You be here August 12th. I'm going to give you a chance to make this team.
1: To take me to walking back out onto the pitch, you know, trying out for the team. You've got these guys who are, what, 18?
0: Yeah.
1: 21-ish?
0: Yeah. I go to have my physical, and the nurse, she looks at my chart, and she said, Mr. Flint, we're doing the coaches next week. This is the players. And I said, I'm a player. She said, you're born in 1948. You going to play? And I said, yes. And so I get out of the field to get my equipment. I'm standing in line to get my equipment. These players are all goofing around, and one of them keeps coming up looking at me. And finally, he said, so you go coach or what? I said, no, man, I'm here to play. He said, play? How old are you? And I said, well, I'm 59. 59? He said, y'all got to come look at this guy. And so he's hollering to everybody, but we put those helmets on. They knew it wasn't a publicity stunt. See, I was a very good football player when I was young, but I'd never played football in a 59-year-old body before. I didn't think there was going to be enough ice.

0: in Alpine, Texas. I was sore all the time. It was just hard-nosed football. It was everything I remembered, and I loved every second of it.
1: Okay, so we'll fast forward a little bit then to you making the team, Mike. That's spoiler.
0: Yeah.
1: Talk me through that moment where you finally fulfilled this 37-year-long regret. What was that like?
0: It was absolutely phenomenal. It was emotional for me. My first game back in 37 years, we won the game in triple overtime, 45-42, and I was on the field when we won the game. My whole family was there to see me play. And then homecoming, 26 of my former teammates and coaches came back to watch me play. And the president of the college called me the night before. He said, "The governor of Texas is giving you a plaque, and I want to give you that plaque, but I'm going to introduce you after I introduce your former teammates." So I'm out there suited out. I'm around the side of the building. I'm listening to that PA announcer call out those names that I haven't heard in almost four decades. And then he said, "Number 49 from Odessa Permian, Mike Flint, linebacker." And I started out on the field and running towards those guys, and they all turned and started walking to meet me. I can't look at them. I'm going to start crying. And so I started looking down, just using peripheral vision, so that when I saw their feet, I looked up and they were all crying. And they grabbed me, and one of them said, "You said that you let us down all those years ago. We knew that fight wasn't your fault, and we never blamed you for that. And besides, look, because you came back to play, we're all back together again." And so God in his mercy gave me the forgiveness that I needed from my former teammates to overcome that greatest regret in my life.
1: Do you think you've forgiven yourself now after all these years?
0: I have, yeah. That's so important. We are our own worst enemy many times in the things that we think and the things that we say about ourselves. And I've learned that no voice has more impact on your mind than your own voice. And you need to always be talking positively about yourself. Speak out loud. Say things that are what you truly want to be, not necessarily what you are, but what you want to be. And so I was able to do exactly what I wanted to do, and that was change the meaning of my past.
1: The remarkable Mike Flint. And check out the movie and the book. And his website is mikeflint.com.

0: Hi, producer Joel here with this week's quiz question. The show's all about proving it's never too late, and so my question's about Lester Wright. He, in 2022, broke the record for the fastest time anyone over the age of 100 has run 100 metres. But how long, or rather quick, did it take Lester? Now, for context, Usain Bolt holds the current record for the 100 metres at 9.58, set in 2009 when he was 22. So did Lester, age 100, finish in A, 26 seconds, B, 2 minutes 6 seconds, or C, 20 minutes 6 seconds? Have a guess, but make it quick. Time waits for no man.
1: I'm Katie Smith, and from the BBC World Service, this is Not by the Playbook. Still to come, Meg Robson Austin tells us how she fought back from crippling pain to become the world's strongest woman. But first, it's just over a year since the world lost big George Foreman. Revered for his fights with Muhammad Ali, his Olympic gold in 1968, and of course, his lean, mean grilling machines. But it's his longevity and never too late attitude that we're going to focus on today. Back in 1994, George shocked everyone by winning a second world title at the age of 45. A night he remembered with Not by the Playbook's Ashley Byrne.
2: It's the 5th of November 1994, and an excited crowd at the MGM Grand Hotel

0: Hotel in Las Vegas, look on as 26-year-old undefeated heavyweight champion Michael Mora takes on the 45-year-old George Foreman.
1: When I came back to boxing, everybody thought, George, you're going to get killed, you shouldn't do it, you're too old.
0: Just a few days short of his 46th birthday, Foreman is nearly 20 years older than his opponent. But determined to prove that age isn't a barrier, he bravely absorbs punch after punch and waits for his chance.
1: I just trained harder than any man in the world at boxing. No one trained harder than me.
0: George Foreman. Born in Marshall, Texas in 1949, Big George, as he became known, turned professional 20 years later after winning an Olympic gold medal. He got his first shot at a world title in a bout against the great Joe Frazier in Kingston, Jamaica in 1973. Despite his reputation as a ferocious fighter, Foreman was the underdog for what became known as the Sunshine Showdown.
1: Everybody said George is fighting nothing but tomato cans. He can't beat Joe Frazier. He beat Muhammad Ali. So Joe Frazier started to believe all those things himself and gave me a title shot.
0: You were one of the youngest heavyweight champions of all time at that point, weren't you?
1: Well, I was one of the youngest heavyweight champions of all time. Of course, Mike Tyson had that distinguished before. It was Floyd Patterson and Muhammad Ali. But I had become heavyweight champion of the world as a young man, and I defended the title three times. The third time, of course, I lost to Muhammad Ali.
0: And was that the fight we all think it was?
1: Yeah, it was the famous Rumble in the Jungle.
0: George Foreman says that although he lost his world title to Muhammad Ali in 1974, he wishes that it hadn't got to him as much as it did.
1: At that age, I didn't appreciate anything. I received $5 million for one day's work. No one had ever done anything like that. And I sat around brooding because I'd lost. If I had it to do all over again, I would have just had ice cream cones and hot dogs. I would have enjoyed myself a lot more.
0: And 3 years later, in 1977, Foreman had an experience that changed his life forever.
1: I fought Jimmy Young, and I went back to the dressing room, and I had an experience where I was dead and alive. In a split second, I had this vision, and all over me was death, and they picked me up off the floor, and I saw blood on my hand and my forehead. I started screaming, "Jesus Christ is coming alive in me!" And everybody thought I was crazy, and that's what prompted me to take 10 years out of boxing to become an evangelist.
0: George Foreman decided that he wanted to help his local community the way he knew best.
1: All of the kids I thought were paying attention to me, I thought they would come to church, but they never did come to church. So I figured I better go to them. And I started the youth center along with my brother Roy Foreman in Houston, Texas, where I worked with kids so they could come in and have a place to hang out and stay out of trouble.
0: But before long, the cost of running the center took its toll.
1: I started traveling around the country speaking to support the place, and I just couldn't do it. And my only way back was to box. And that was 1987 when I made my return back into boxing for that main purpose.
0: So how did it feel getting back into boxing at that time?
1: It's just like an artist. I guess once you learn how to stroke that brush, you just have to brush up on your stroke. And that's all I did with boxing. I knew there would be some rust on me, but I never thought anyone ever beat me in the ring. I really didn't.
0: George Foreman's comeback had plenty of critics.
1: You know, I'm approaching my 40s. I was 315 pounds. I had every insult in the world thrown at me. I got millions of letters. If they'd all put $1 in each letter, I wouldn't have come back. Nobody gave me anything.
0: But with his past experience, George Foreman believed he could be a world champion once again.
1: I started off as a 17-year-old boy. I left Houston as a 16-year-old boy with nothing, absolutely nothing. And everyone was telling me, don't leave, they're not going to do this. So I was accustomed to being discouraged. But if I could come from a high school dropout without anything and make it the heavyweight champ of the world, the second time around, hey, that would be like a piece of cake.
0: In 1991, Foreman challenged undisputed world heavyweight champion Evander Holyfield in the hope of making his dream come true. Holyfield won by a unanimous decision, but Foreman lasted the full 12 rounds and proved he could still go toe-to-toe with the world's best. And in November 1994, he got another shot, but a major hurdle stood in his way.
2: the World Boxing Association.

0: association had even opposed their turbulent priest in court, trying to have the fight banned by arguing that his age should preclude him thumping anything other than Bibles.
1: Foreman successfully won the case against the WBA, and he was allowed to take on Michael Mora, a champion 19 years his junior.
2: Heavyweight champ of the world, he'd beaten Evander Holyfield, and everyone was telling him, "You're going to kill George, don't hurt the old man." I said, "I cannot believe the pathway has been laid out for me again to be underestimated."
1: On that November night, both men got in multiple jabs in the first round, but Foreman's left eye was starting to swell.
2: Michael Mora was the first heavyweight champ of the world that was southpaw. He was a left-hander, which makes him double difficult to really get in position to land shots.
1: The younger boxer had agility on his side, but George Foreman had a plan.
2: I have maneuvered him to stand in front of my right hand. All night I couldn't get him because he was dynamic by nature and able to avoid my heavy shots. But I was able to hit him with the jab, go to the body with left hooks, and move him in the right position.
1: And although it seemed as if Mora had the upper hand, a body blow from Foreman in the 10th round badly slowed the reigning champion, allowing the 45-year-old to move in for the kill.
2: I started leading with right hand and throwing hooks, and he just fell right there in front of me. And I threw the right hand, and I said, "You know what? I hurt him, but I better lower it a little bit." And I threw another right hand, and there he was on the canvas.
0: The preacher had sunk to his knees to acknowledge an extraordinary victory. Those queuing for a shot at his titles will doubtless have to assume a similarly humble position.
1: George says that immediately after the fight, people's opinions of him completely changed.
2: Once you win, you're no longer the person who they said couldn't do it. The conversation started. They looked at me just like any other champion. I was named the athlete of the year. Not boxer of the year, but athlete of the year. So everybody forgot that they said it couldn't be done.
1: George Foreman finally retired from boxing in 1997 and became known to a new generation for his highly successful range of cooking grills. Looking back on his varied career, he says his outlook on life has never changed.
2: I was a family man and a minister, number one and two. As the years have gone by, my success now is that I have at least 13 grandkids, even a couple great-grandkids. So my life is built around family mostly, and my work still with the youth center. And I travel around speaking and trying to encourage other people who don't feel like good about their life, try to be determined to make them feel good about their lives.
3: The wonderful and much missed George Foreman. From the BBC World Service with me, Katie Smith, this is Not by the Playbook. Still to come, an award-winning author known as the captain of the first all-black high school rowing team in the US, changing what it means to be part of a crew. But first, living with chronic pain is all too common. It can affect your capacity to work, impact relationships, and halt the ability to participate in social activities, especially in sport. And when pain hits suddenly and you're used to being active, it seems particularly cruel. That happened to our next guest, Meg Robson-Austin. She was enjoying a very successful weightlifting career until injury caused her constant pain and severe depression. But Meg was determined to return. And with help from coach Tom Morrison and his simplistic mobility method, she would eventually be recrowned the world's strongest woman. When I spoke to her from her home in England, I asked her what pain meant to her.
4: The two words that pop into my head is soul-destroying. It was very soul-destroying when I didn't know what it was to start with, and when I didn't have any hope or any plan or know that there was a way to move forward. Yeah, so I think even though you feel the pain physically, for me and I know many others, it was mentally, the mental weight that I carried with it probably was worse.
3: I can imagine there's an element of hopelessness as well if you are, you know, especially someone of your kind of level of athletic ability where you probably felt like you tried every solution.
4: Yeah, but what I didn't try was not giving up. I'd get a foam roller or I'd get a whatever the next gimmick was and try that for a week, and that didn't work. So I'd then write myself off. And instead of actually taking ownership of it and taking responsibility for my own recovery, I'd rather buy someone or buy something or pay someone. So taking ownership of that and recognizing that I'm the only person that's

0: going to be able to fix me. That was the game changer for me.
1: So talk us through that moment then. You're in constant pain. I don't know, are you starting to think maybe I'm going to have to give this all up and, you know, not be able to do anything? Or maybe you're already at that point where you're basically doing nothing.
0: Yeah, so I did, after about 9 or so years of competing, I did stop competing because I could not figure out why I was constantly injured, constantly in pain, constantly exhausted. Then I had my daughter and it made it even worse. There was days when I couldn't even get off the sofa. And I was very much in the place, well, this is me forever now. But I did start looking on Facebook and a Tom Morrison ad popped up and it said something along the lines of, you're not special. Why do you think you're the only one that can't be fixed? And I was like, oh, he's just reached into my soul and spoken to me. So I reached out to Tom and it sort of explained the situation and he gave me a bit of advice, which I started to follow. And that small bit of progress then started leading on to bigger and bigger successes.
1: It's so funny that, isn't it? That idea that we all think we're special.
0: Yeah, but we're really not.
1: we're really not. But also in the way that we always think we're special in a bad way almost.
0: Agreed,
1: you know, that I'm the one that it can't fix. You know, you try me. I'll be the sob story that it won't happen to.
0: Sure.
1: And yet it's actually quite a powerful emotion. I can imagine if you flip that around and say, do you know what? Maybe I'm not special. And that's actually the incredible thing.
0: Yeah, it's being able to disempower the hopelessness. Like I took the power of the hopelessness away and gave it to myself. Anyone that ever doubted me, they don't get to have that space in my head. Like I'm not letting them in. So I would much rather be led with love and kindness and people that believe in me and people that have invested their time in me. Why would I listen to people that are doubting me? I'd much rather go, yeah. And I'm a very strong believer of you can't hate yourself into success and you can't hate yourself happy. And it's a much nicer place to be. That's for sure.
1: So what was the journey of recovery like for you, time frame wise, you know, pain wise? When did it start feeling like actually this is getting better?
0: It started a little bit too quickly, to be honest. So I started getting better after a few months and then I was like, oh, I'm fixed now. So then I started trying to compete and broke myself again. So it was a very sharp reminder that just because something is working, it doesn't mean you stop doing it. It means you continue to keep doing it. I think it took me about a year to when I won my next competition. I'm very well aware of what I need to do now and I'm very good at managing it.
1: So take me right back to the start then, Meg, with how would you describe it? Weights journey, lifting journey? What is it to you?
0: So I actually started weightlifting because I broke my leg playing rugby and I couldn't run anymore. So I decided that chasing egg-shaped balls around the pitch wasn't safe. So I'd pick up big concrete ones instead.
1: Naturally.
0: I was in the gym one day and I was only about 60 kilos at the time. And one of the personal trainers said to me, Meg, come and have a go at deadlifting. And I just walked up to this bar, picked it up. And all the boys were like, oh my God, you're really strong. And one of them then said, for a girl. And I was like, what? So at that very moment, I decided that no one would ever add for a girl on the end of the sentence. I was like, I'm going to get so strong. I'm just going to be strong. Saw a competition advertised. My first strong woman competition, as much as I loved the running around with the weights and stuff, I got a real insight to what women supporting women look like. And I'd never had that before. And it was just the most powerful and amazing thing. And I was just like, yeah, these are my people and this is my jam. And yeah, it started from there.
1: So in what way? What did you love about that?
0: Complete strangers. So my fiercest rivals are some of my closest friends. And my first competition and all the women were supporting each other, lending each other kit, showing each other how to do things, cheering each other on. And just, you know, we've all kept in touch ever since. And it was just a really amazing experience.
1: And has anyone added for a girl that you can remember?
0: I don't think they have. I don't think anyone's been brave enough to quite do that yet.
1: So what kind of deadlift personal best are we talking these days for you?
0: So I've got a world record for the Masters lightweight, which is 230 kilos.
1: That is obscene. Do you have any direct comparisons for us on what that would weigh, to a car or something? I mean, it's not a car, but you know what I mean.
0: I don't know.
1: We'll have to think about that, won't we?
0: Google, yeah.
1: I remember because I love my weightlifting. Yeah. And I remember when I was doing some stuff around the Paris Olympics a couple of years ago, and Emily Campbell, who's one of the British weightlifters, who clean and jerks about, I think, something around 160. And that's the weight of an African lion, which is pretty cool.
0: It's very cool. Yeah, she's incredible.
1: I love weightlifting as well. So Joel knows anytime we get someone on with a massive deadlift, I'm like, tell me everything. Joel's looking at me like, what on earth are you talking about?
2: But I do wonder if you are still working to the goal I thought we'd agreed, which was that one day you'd be able to just pick me up.
1: Oh, yeah.
2: No, I mean, I'm trying to lose.

0: weight, but I'm still a good 130 kilos.
1: Well, so my deadlift's 110 now, so I'm not far off.
0: There you go. But I thought we'd agreed over your head or nothing at all.
1: Oh, fine. Okay, working on that then.
2: I just got shown something to compare. The 230 kilos is about the size of an alligator, which is that's a lot of handbags and shoes and belts to pick up.
1: Well, I'm glad we got our comparison there. I'm going to always remember that one now. That must be so empowering from you, going from something that I guess you found a natural strength for, but then to have trained to a point where you are one of the very, very best in the world.
2: It was a moment in time that even now, like 2 years later, yeah, when I think about it, I'm like, did I really achieve that given what I was like as a teenager and all the terrible choices I made?
1: Should we go back to some of them then? And I don't want to make light of this actually, because you had a tough time, didn't you?
2: Yeah, I was very badly neglected as a child, physically, emotionally neglected. I turned up to school looking like I lived on the streets. So I've got a thing about wearing nice shoes now, because the bottom of my school shoes, the sole was always falling off, and my feet would always be cold and wet, and my uniform was old and dirty, which then led me to have a lot of self-loathing. Didn't even have any like for myself, which made me quite susceptible to being taken advantage of, and making a lot of bad choices, and started taking drugs and drinking at the age of 13, and just lived a very, very, very different lifestyle to what I do now, that's for sure.
1: And how long did that go on for you?
2: Probably till my late to mid 20s. There was one major turning point. I was around someone's house and I'd never done anything like smoking crack, but they gave me a crack pipe and I literally took a breath in. And as I blew the smoke out, I still to this day don't know if it was a hallucination or not, but I saw two tiny little kids sat in the corner and they were in dirty clothes, skinny, scared. And my brain said to me, you need to get up and you need to get out right now, because if you do not leave, that's going to be your children and this is going to be you for the rest of your life. And that was a huge turning point for me.
1: And did you get up and leave?
2: I did get up and left. Again, I can't remember. That's the only bit I remember. I don't know where I was, don't know how I got home, but I knew from that very moment, like, things needed to change.
1: And that road to recovery, though, I can't imagine was straightforward from that point, right?
2: No, because when you mask things with drugs and alcohol, or, you know, there was self-harm, there was eating disorders, when you stop doing those things, you then have to listen to the trauma that's going on in your head. So you have to find a much healthier way to cope with it. I started training to be a counselor and a therapist and a coach, which really helped. And then doing the weightlifting, because a lot of my trauma was caused by females, or being in, you know, not a very nice environment where I got bullied at school, being with those women healed a lot of that past trauma, for sure.
1: Does it feel like a different life to you now?
2: So different. Like, it's just crazy to look back at the Meg I was then, not achieving anything, not sticking to anything, not having any self-respect or any like for myself, to who I am now. Like, I love the person that I am today. And my biggest achievement is that I can look in the mirror and go, yeah, you're doing all right. Like, I like the person looking back at me.
1: I wonder as well, Meg, going through that time as a youngster, and you talked about self-loathing, but body image, mm-hmm. as well, as a woman who's now gone into a world where actually being big and strong, powerful, eating a lot is so important, isn't it?
2: Yeah, so I've always had an athletic physique, and I used to get told I look like a man, but more at school than I do now. And so I used to hide my shoulders and I used to hide my arms all the time, and you would never see me, you know, I would always have long sleeves and stuff on. Being powerful and strong is a good thing, whereas I would try and shrink myself down and hold myself back constantly because I didn't want to be put in the spotlight. Whereas now I'm like, yeah, check out the guns. Like, if you don't like it, don't look. That's absolutely fine. But yeah, I don't certainly don't shy away from getting the shoulders out anymore.
1: Yeah. And what do you say to yourself now, Meg, when you look in the mirror in the morning? What do you see?
2: Depends whether I'm having a good hair day or not. But yeah, I look back and I think about all the things that I've achieved. I often talk to my younger self. I do a lot of work with my younger self. If I'm having a bit of a bad day, she'll talk to me and say, look how far you've come. Or if I'm getting a bit anxious or a bit nervous, I know it's come from her, not me. So I'll have conversations with her, and it will always be a work in progress. But there's very few days where I'm like, no, I can't do this. This is rubbish kind of thing. So
1: are you proud of yourself?
2: I'm very proud of myself. And it's taken me a long time to have the courage to say that out loud, because especially as women, you get told you're arrogant, you shouldn't be shouting about your achievements. And

0: We get told to stay in our boxes and stay in our lanes, but I'm really, really proud of what I've achieved, and I'm not afraid to say it anymore.
1: Well, here's to stepping out of our boxes, striding out of our lanes and seeing what we can achieve. Meg, thank you so much for your time. I love chatting to you.
0: Oh, thank you for having me. It's been great.
1: Meg Robson-Austin, quite rightly proud of all she has fought to achieve.
2: Producer Joel here with the answer to this week's brain teaser. In 2022, Lester Wright broke the record for the fastest time anyone over the age of 100 has run the 100 metres. What I wanted to know was, what is that record? And for context, don't forget, Usain Bolt holds the current record for the 100 metres at any age at 9.58 seconds, set in 2009 when he was just 22. Well, Lester, aged 100, set the record in an incredible 26 seconds. Just let that sink in. Lester Wright, aged 100, run the 100 metres in just 26 seconds. That's probably half the time I can do it in, and I'm half his age.
1: I'm Katie Smith, and this is Not by the Playbook from the BBC World Service. Sometimes it can seem like it's too late, even before you get going, that the random chance of being born into specific circumstances can dictate large parts of your own life. Ashley Cooper could easily have slipped into gang life and violence, but he carved a different path through sport. Not in itself unusual, but when you hear that Arshay's chosen sport was rowing, then you can start to understand how different his story really is. We started with his early life, born and raised in Chicago's notorious West Side.
3: What you see in Chicago is what happens when have-nots must have. People join gangs to make money. Through that, there was a lot of violence, fights over territory. I heard gunshots when I slept. I ran from my life. I skipped over pools of blood. I've seen what some soldiers have seen in war, but before I was 15 years old. And that was challenging. And it was very hard for a lot of young people to go to school and try to solve problems like what's 20% of half or who really discovered America when you're facing these challenges every day. And so it was hard to get into good high schools and public schools because of your grades, just because of the environment. That was every day on the west side of Chicago. And for me, you know, my mother wasn't around for half my life. I've never said the word dad a day in my life. And it was tough. So it was hard to believe that God exists when you felt like there was no good in your neighborhood.
1: Where did rowing come into it then? Because everything you've described so far doesn't feel like it leads to a boathouse, Arshay. Tell me how we got there.
3: It was definitely unexpected. My school at that time was the second most violent high school on the west side of Chicago. It was a all-black school, you know, very neglected school. There wasn't a lot of, you know, new books or opportunities there. But one day I walked into the lunchroom, very loud lunchroom, and I see this boat, this white boat. And I was like, whoa, what is that? I started staring at this boat. And this little white lady, and it wasn't a lot of white teachers at my school, but this white lady was there, and she said, "You want to join the crew?" Crew? I was so confused because you're taught, if someone asks you to join a crew, run the other way as fast as you can. Mm-hmm. And then I was like, there's so many gangs in this school, so many crews. Now a white lady starting a crew in my school? Like, what is this, you know? And I said, "What's crew?" And she said, "Crew is, it's wrong. Let me show you." And behind this boat was the TV monitor, and they were showing the Olympic Games. And the way these guys were moving this boat seemed so magical. The rhythm was just like something I felt when I listened to grandmother's favorite music, like the rhythm of the boat. But because no one on the screen looked like me, although it seemed like an opportunity, I said no to the opportunity. And no one really signed up. And I remember going back the next day and the boat was still there and everyone was signing up. And I was like, why is everyone signing up now? And I walked towards the boat again, and there was a big sign that says, if you sign up, you get

0: pre-Chicago pizza. And I was like, wow, like, you know, I love Chicago pizza. And so me and a friend signed up and we said we'll give it a try.
1: What was it like that first time?
0: Everyone was on the raw machines. I think my first thought was, all these guys are from different neighborhoods with different gangs. Like, how is this gonna work? There's no way these guys are gonna come together. I know some of these dudes, they just don't have any love for each other. But when

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The following song is dedicated to the city and people of San Francisco, who may not know it, but they are beautiful, and so is their city. This is a very personal song, so if you cannot understand it, particularly my friends in Budapest, save up all your bread and fly Translav Airways to San Francisco, USA. Then maybe you'll understand the song. It will be worth it, if not for the sake of this song, but for the sake of your own peace of mind. So, I'll meet you in San Francisco. Or for those of you in Budapest, San Francisco-ban találkozunk.

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was terrified. Next day we first saw home. My relatives came over on the Mayflower, landed on the shore almost alone. That damn traffic today is terrible, and everywhere I look I see people alone. Alone with their heads looking in their hands, lost in the conversation stare. Walking with their eyes looking at the screen, talking like they were really there.

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Listening to the shadow of Jimi Hendrix, purple haze sounding like TV. I stepped on someone's hand lying on the street, both asleep and dead, it may seem.

0: stood moving me away with a gentle hand. Dressed in white like a nightingale, her name was Florence, Florence of the land.
1: I knew I'd seen her somewhere.
0: I knew I'd seen her somewhere, but she was busy with him gone. She came with three different brothers, Abraham, Martin, and John. I heard a song about that once, and I never knew what it meant. Three stars died in a plane one night. Rock and roll, the message was sent. I couldn't wrap my head around it, didn't know what it meant. Standing there on that sandy beach, watching it turn to cement. Now I don't see all the colors, and I might miss some of their beauty. But I do see what I see, and I want to do my duty. Enlisting in the Navy at the corner store, they had a recruiting booth. I covered my heart and raised my hand and swore it was the truth. That's my pledge.

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0: This Saturday, or in te reo Māori, rā horoi. 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
2: 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On today's episode, we are diving deep into one question. What, in fact, is the Earth's carrying capacity when it comes to world population? Christopher Tucker is here to share his perspective. He's the author of A Planet of 3 Billion. Let's let him take it from here.
3: So I'm Chris Tucker. I'm calling in today

from Alexandria, Virginia, where I've lived for, I guess, better part of 25 years. And, you know, I'm a bit of a hot mess. I do a lot of different things. I'm a business guy who does a lot of national security work, who cares about the future of the planet from, you know, kind of perspectives of the climate emergency and all the ecological catastrophe we have going on and the increasingly rising numbers of humans are fueling all of that. And I do everything through the lens of geography. As the chairman of the American Geographical Society, it's something I've done from both the business tech side and from the academic side. But I think understanding the X, Y, Z's and T's of where things are actually happening and how they've unfolded over time is actually really important when you're trying to understand abstract concepts like 1.5C and other things that your listeners have heard about. I'm a lapsed academic. I was one of those work-study kids who had to work my way through school, and I lucked into some really, really great job working in the provost's office at Columbia University back when they were creating the Earth Institute, which is now the Columbia's Climate School. So my inspiration for my book actually came from that kind of that moment in time. But, you know, my kind of commitment to national security, you know, not everybody, you know, they place their priorities in different spots. It's a dangerous world. I would not argue that a lot of things we've done over the past couple of decades have been done well or in the way that we should have. But a lot of good people put a lot of hard work into keeping us safe. I just wish we could kind of reframe a lot of these issues around kind of global security, where we appreciate kind of the magnitude, the scale of these challenges that are facing us as a planet that's actually far outweigh the magnitude and the scale of a lot of the things we've traditionally thought of as national security. My book, A Planet of 3 Billion, really explicitly is my response to a question that was asked by Professor Joel Cohen back in 1995 at the inaugural lecture of Columbia's Earth Institute. He had written a book and his lecture and the book were called How Many People Can the Earth Support? And it struck me for years, right, that that was the most important question we all should be asking ourselves as we kind of increasingly warmed the planet and destroyed, you know, our ecosystems hectare by hectare by hectare, I like to say. But yeah, no, you have these casual conversations with your friends about what's causing it all and what could we do. And I would kind of say, you know, is it really a climate problem? Is it really a water problem? Is it really an energy problem? Or do we have a people problem on the planet? I mean, that kind of led me to, unfortunately, I apologize to everybody. It took me a quarter of a century to write my response to Professor Cohen. But 25 years later, I published A Planet of 3 Billion. And that's kind of my going in position in a lot of these debates.

0: That was back in 93, the sharing their perspective on what the world's capacity was. Well, fast forward to 2024, Chris shares his perspective.
1: When I give talks, it's hard to gauge your audience, right? You don't know who's out there and where they stand on these issues. Some people want to hear about all the bad news and all of the kind of gory detail, which I do in the book. I give you 10,000 years of human ecological footprint and let you understand kind of like, oh my, what have we done to the historic ecoregions that together, you know, make our planet up? And other people really want to just say, I've heard it all. It's all bad. Can you just like give me the solution? So, you know, I'm not sure how to read your audience, honestly. But I will say the punchline to all of this is every geography where women and girls are empowered, educated, integrated in the workforce and have access to family planning technologies, fertility is either at a replacement value, right? You have no growth, or you actually have a steady decrease in population. When you subtract out things like immigration, right? The United States is currently at 1.6, where replacement value is considered 2.1. And we could talk about how demographers use this term, total fertility rate, and how all the numbers confuse everybody when you switch between that and percentages and whatever. But there's half of the planet that has basically enjoyed all the benefits of this century-long demographic transition, which is kind of the technical term out there. And you have a bunch of baby bust alarmist, kind of macroeconomist, capitalist, banker type people that say, oh my God, country X is having fewer people this year than last year. Everything's going to collapse. But yet it's been going on in plenty of countries for a lot of years. And guess what? Things don't collapse. So maybe that frame of reference is incorrect. But then the other half of humanity really

has been left behind on this demographic transition, and they suffer unbelievable insecurity, economic vulnerability, violence, suffering, and somehow people, you know, in the grand scheme of things, don't connect the two. And oftentimes when you hear about a conflict zone, for instance, or a place that's really suffering from the ravages of kind of climate-induced famine or drought or climate-drought-induced famine and then conflict, they never sit there and say, I wonder what the population dynamics are there. I remember when we pulled out of Afghanistan, I asked a couple of these generals that I knew, I'm like, so what was the population when we entered Afghanistan? They were like, why would I know that? What do you mean? And I'm like, okay, 19 million, but thanks for playing. And how many people were in Afghanistan when we left? And they're like, I don't know, 38 million. So it doubled in 20 years. And so the magnitude of your security problem doubled in 20 years because you weren't actually doing the investments required in women and girls to make sure that not only were they kind of equal, right, where they had equitable kind of position in their society, where they could be equal contributors, but also, right, that would actually put the population dynamics in a position where the problem's actually solvable. So just like Afghanistan, you know, when you double the population of a conflict zone and you're shocked that it doesn't work out well, we continue to add 80 million people to the planet each year. Not 80 million people born, I mean net, right? That's the equivalent of 10 New York cities or an entire Germany added to the planet each year, 1%, right? 1% growth. We're at 8 billion, added 80 million last year. And then people are shocked when like the amount of forest that is destroyed is 1%. Or they're shocked when we add like 1% more impermeable surface to the planet. Or they're shocked when various species decline by 1%. I'm like, well, you did add 1% more humans to the planet. And but because we just don't, I feel like to some extent, it makes people uncomfortable. You know, I always say I grew up in the American South. There, you know, you don't talk about, you know, sex, you don't talk about politics, don't talk about religion. In polite company, you don't talk about those three things. Well, it's hard to talk about population if you're never going to talk about those three things. Man, I think it's just kind of been deemed impolite or improper to talk about it when it's that thing driving dynamics on our planet so profoundly, certainly through the entirety of my lifetime, but I'd say going back over 100 years.

0: We are discussing the ever complex conversation of what is the Earth's carrying capacity. Chris continues the conversation.
1: I don't want to use the term consensus too strong, because I can peel back the covers and tell you who disagrees with who. But I do think there's kind of an elite consensus, if you will, at the international organizations and at the foundations and in the governments and at corporations, where it's like, let's just not talk about that. You know, that's, I think we'll be okay if we just don't talk about it. Then you show them the numbers and they go, oh, shoot, maybe we won't be okay. And you're like, right, so can we talk about it? And they're like, no, let's just not talk about that. And so I think there is just a, again, maybe not a consensus, but, you know, a de facto kind of set of behaviors that everybody in general adheres to. Again, I could peel back those covers and I could talk about the people that believe in coercive pronatalism, right? That women must breed for whatever reason. Their government needs it, or their religion needs it, or the economy needs it. And we're going to make those women breed. That's not one opinion, but it manifests very differently in different parts of the world. I think the other issue is that the world's a big place. And we love to simplify it by saying, oh, well, there's those people not having babies, those people having babies. I actually just read an article last night. Somebody wanted me to review an article for a journal. And it was a great piece on Trans-Sahel Africa. And my response back to the editor, I was like, I would love to see this article written for all the different high fertility parts of the world, because while the statistics look the same, right, the curves kind of look the same on the graph, what's driving them underneath is actually profoundly different in different geographies. And that level of scholarship, that level of research that went into it, I'm like, man, I'd love to see that for each of these different places, because only when you understand those dynamics underneath the covers can you really start thinking about, you know, what would we possibly do about it. And sometimes when I give talks, I just ask some really basic questions to the audience, just kind of let them get situated. I ask them things like, how many people are on the planet? And I know there was a bunch of press coverage in the fall when we turned 8 billion this year. So I think this party trick may not have the same impact that it did 5 years ago when I published my book. But when it wasn't in the press every day recently, I would get everything from like, isn't it like 11 billion to like, isn't it like 3 billion? And they were all over the place. And I appreciate that, because what class even teaches this stuff? Why would you even know? And one dynamic I found is a lot of people, they would kind of give me the number that they kind of were taught maybe in high school, in like a high school social studies class or a geography class. And I remember I'd be a bunch of guys about my age, I'd be at a bar talking, they'd be like, isn't it like 5 billion? I was like, no, when you were in high school, it was 5 billion. Now we're pushing up on 8. They were like, at the time, it's like 7.5. So that'd be one question. Then I asked the other question, how many people do we add to the planet? Well, your listeners, if they heard the previous segment, right, they know it's 80 million a year. But that party trick plays, man. Go to a party and ask people that. They're like, I know, how would I even know that? What's my basis for estimate, right? And then I would ask, so how many people do you think the Earth can support? And that question simply is never asked. And I think that's why Professor Cohen's lecture really stuck with me. Like, huh, that's a crazy question. Like, who asks that question and why? And then you start looking at it and going, oh, crap. Now I get the joke, right? Like, nobody's actually asking how we exceeded the long-term ecological carrying capacity of our planet. And when we add 80 million more people to the planet, they all need schools and they all need churches and they all need roads to drive their cars on. And we're already on a packed planet. You know, what are the net impacts to our planet, right? One of the things I ask people to do is I ask them, please pull out your phone, not while you're driving, people, if you're driving listening to this, but please pull out your phone and Google world population and then type in the year of your birth, right? Like 1973, when I was born. It blows people's minds, particularly when you get people my parents' age in their 70s or 80s, they're like, what? Like, and they forget that they've lived through two doublings of the world population. And when, yeah, in the 1950s, you know, we were at 1.6 billion at like 1900. And they saw that we were getting ready to hit, you know, 3. And they're like, oh,

my, that's a doubling of the world population. And if you do the basic demographics at the time, they foresaw another doubling. And they're like, what do we do? This is not good. And this is, remember, this is, you know, when Silent Spring had come out and everybody's realizing that DDT is killing all the insects and all the birds and all the whatever. So people, there's this awakening. So on the first Earth Day in 1970, right, we're hovering at just north of three, whether it was 3.7

0: there's going to be a lot of comedy in his matches, and then a quick finish.
1: Yeah, I think they're doing well not, you know, over giving it to us. I do think the end game of this is still the Miz and Danhausen teaming up. It would be interesting, just given who our current champs are, being Damian Priest and R-Truth, for it to both be some kind of weird relationship tag teams, kind of comedic, kind of serious former world champs. But maybe the titles go somewhere else before they get to Miz and Dan. I don't know. But Danhausen continues to be gold, which is an entire opinion flip from his debut, where I was not as high on the guy.
0: I was interested. Yeah, and that's where we differed, because I was like, I had never seen Danhausen before that debut. So I was entirely entranced by him, because I'm like, this is something different. I'm interested. Let's go. And it's been everything I hoped for, and then a thousand times more.
1: All right, well, we're getting to that point in the show. So we talked about a bunch of returns. We talked about a bunch of debuts coming up from NXT. We can't get through the show without talking about the releases that were announced this week as well. In terms of big names, you've got the entirety of the Wyatt Six. You got Aleister Black and Zelina, Kairi Sane, Motor City Machine Guns, Santos Escobar, Alba Fire. A couple of shocking names in there, but I guess, is there any that really shocked you, confused you, anything like
0: Kairi
1: that?
0: Kairi Sane, 100% Kairi Sane, because they've been doing this whole storyline with her and Asuka and Io, and then to drop her in the middle of it. The only thing I could see is from what I understand, her release is because she just wanted to go home.
1: Mm-hmm.
0: So maybe they are going to give her like a one-off at Backlash so that they can pay that off. Her release was just so that she can go and be where she wants to be home. It was very surprising. A lot of the other ones weren't that surprising to me. The roster, unfortunately, we've said this many times over, got extremely bloated over the last couple years. So unfortunately, it was something that probably needed to happen. And it was something I unfortunately referenced a couple weeks back when talking about post-WrestleMania.
1: Mm-hmm. Yeah, I think looking at the crop, it's not necessarily like confusing me or being the only one really that rocked me was Kairi, as you say, in the middle of the storyline. It felt like even if they were going to release her, they should have, you know, held her, or if she wanted her release, held her around for a couple more weeks to pay off Backlash. But it is what it is. I think the Wyatt Six debut was amazing. And then we didn't quite have a plan. After the debut, we ended up in a vortex with the MFTs over the lantern, not really developing any character. And it sucks because there's a bunch of talented people in that group, but the group just never really found its footing. Aleister Black, being just a recent rehire, I was a little confused over that we were talking almost putting him in a world title match, it seemed. He was in big high profile feuds, but he is just, you know, another body on the roster. I do like the guy. I do like watching him. And then Motor City Machine Guns appeared to be in the middle of a feud that would potentially break them apart. They were going to, you know, they're doing their thing with Johnny Gargano. Could have been how he got out of his funk. And their one, I think they're probably going to be the easiest to land, right? I think that TNA would take them back in a heartbeat. I think AEW is probably jumping at the bit, if out of any of these folks, to get Motor City Machine Guns and bring them into their tag team division. So yeah. I think they've probably quickest to be picked up.
0: I would say they were my least surprised. Mm-hmm. And it's not because talent or anything, it was just they're getting up there in age. And if you're not going to use them as solo guys at this point, it is better to just let them go do whatever they need to do outside, but and they can say,

0: I may at least made it to WWE, had a title run, and then yeah, you can easily, TNA can easily just sign them and plug them in and do whatever they need to do with them. And I think that's probably what's going to happen. And because I think at this point in their careers, they're definitely not like going to be somebody you can depend on for 5 years. So, but you can give them a 1 year and just build them up, maybe have them win a world title as one of them. And then you could eventually have a one-on-one match between them and it'd be wonderful. So we'll have to see, but I wish them all the people that were released the best. Go out there, kill it, make money, and make the best that you can do.
1: I think that's the nicest way to sign off that segment. So I'm just going to say that we're all out of time. It's been great talking to you.
0: Bye, D.
1: You can visit our Facebook page, facebook.com/WrestlingRNDUp, our Twitter page, twitter.com/WrestlingRNDUp, or our YouTube page, youtube.com/WrestlingRNDUp. And we will see you next week. It's like the prize right in front of my eyes, taking up the sky's the limit, got no time to waste. Tonight's the big go, strike quick but creep slow, the competition is absent, the moment.

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as sung by Ringo Starr, Cha Cha Cha Cha, No No song. And almost anything these guys do, I'm in the tank for. Coming out of a set here in We Cheat the Hangman, salvo number two of tonight's Paleface Parabola on this Wednesday, April, because it begins with an A, April 29th. There's something else on the show that begins with an A, but I'll restrict my foul language. To tell you that, we heard King Kong doing Scuba Duba Diver, which I'll send out to Mojo Beauregard, Crazy Carzy, and Darling Dahlia, our nuclear family from the West Coast of the USA. King Kong from Louisville, Kentucky. Talked about them before, so we'll just move forward and speak on Roy Brown, one of the early kings of rock and roll music. He wrote the anthem, like Carl Perkins wrote Blue Suede Shoes for the rockabilly crowd. Roy Brown's Good Rockin' Tonight, absolute call to action on the rock and roll side, even though it was rhythm and blues. That was a number one hit, I believe, for the Deluxe label in the 1940s. And Roy Brown carried on for a while. That version, which was a thinly veiled rewrite of Good Rockin' Tonight. We're going Rocking Tonight from 1958. Roy Brown music took that from a collection called Rocks, which spanned his Deluxe and Imperial years of his career. Wound up dying in May of 1981 of a heart attack at a young age. Grand Funk, the Railroad, was dropped temporarily from All the Girls in the World Beware, 1974 the year. That's the album that had Bad Time on it, along with the Locomotion, Little Eva's hit, written by Carole King. Look at Granny Run Run was done by the likes of Ry Cooder, who performed that on his album Bop Till You Drop and also used to play it live. Oh, somebody else used to do that song. It was written by Mort Schumann and Doc Pomus, I believe. 1974. Look at Granny Run Run, just to see the jaws dropping on the floor as I announce that, yes, indeed, I played Grand Funk Railroad. But truth be told, full disclosure, brothers and sisters, I used to listen to Grand Funk Railroad and liked it. Samantha Fish with Jesse Dayton, produced by John Spencer of the Blues Explosion. Death Wish Blues, the name of the record. It's from 3 years ago in 2023. So proud of myself I could do that math quickly. And heard the track called Down in the Mud. And I like this record a lot. It was the one that finally got me to the point where I would say, Samantha Fish is pretty good and a heck of a guitar player. I just thought, you know, it was, well, if you're going to listen to Samantha Fish, why not listen to somebody else? That's authentic. She's authentic. Jefferson Airplane with the mono version of It's No Secret from 1966. The days were Skippy, as he was known, Skippy Spence, who the following year was the guitar player, one of three, in Moby Grape, along with Jerry Miller and Peter Lewis. And Skippy was the drummer in the Jefferson Airplane, and when asked why, Marty Balin said, I saw him walking out of a club, and I thought, that's my drummer. And so it was. From Jefferson Airplane Takes Off, Marty Balin singing his lovesick heart out on It's No Secret. And ended the set from 1966, Link Wray and the Raymond, bumper crop of sounds for 1966.

Yes, yes, yes, yes. This be Brave Combo. From somewhere deep in the heart of Texas or not. No, no, no, cha-cha-cha, which is a hybrid of the Stone Satisfaction and Tahoida Axton's

0: Link Ray and the Raymen doing the Batman theme. And the kick on that, if Neil Hefti kept his publishing, but he'd cash in. Took that from a collection called 1966, the year the decade exploded. Talking 60s, yo. Hey, if you want to send us praise or get the big gong out for this program during the week, sometimes in equal measure, you can text us to 908-914-7582. That's 908-914-7582 to text advice, abuse, or comments on tonight's presentation of the Pale-Faced Parabola for April 29th, 2026, Anno Domini. You've been brave. You've listened to the combo, underscore my vocal on this break. Now it's time to hang out with Keith Richards, yikes, and wait for the man.
1: Pardon me, sir, here's the furthest from my mind.

One touch perfect moment. Mona Lisa's smile. One touch perfect moment.

One such perfect moment. Never twice the same. Such a

Ennio, my man. Italian Western music, atmospheric and infamous, by Ennio Morricone. From 1968, Once Upon a Time in the West, and yes, Eastwood was in that movie. Happily not commenting politically on affairs of state here in the United States. This track called Man with the Harmonica, taking it from a two-album set anthology called A Fistful of Film Music. Then there was, well, the mental picture is two drunks at the end of the bar at closing time. Mose Allison and Van Morrison, and that's probably libelous, but there I said it. Co-produced by Van, Ben Sidran, and Georgie Fame, because maybe they got too drunk at that session, needed three of them to produce. From the tribute to Mose Allison album called the Tell Me Something, The Songs Of, on the Verve label from 1996. Gorillaz, yes, I can play new music on the show. Yes, I can. From the new album, The Mountain. The reason I finally succumbed to the band Gorillaz, which is mostly a visual act, I'm told, is because that was Ron and Russell, a.k.a. the Mayall Brothers, a.k.a. Sparks, the brains and frontman behind Sparks anyway. We just listened to the track called The Happy Dictator, which, of course, we'll send out to the ghost of Charlie Chaplin. He was happy to hear new music from Sparks. And Keith Richards got together with Stevie Jordan. And also, Ivan Neville to do that cover of Lou Reed's I'm Waiting for the Man. Now, that was infamous from the Velvet Underground. And Keith decided, well, when we were asked to, or he was asked to do that disc, he said, well, what would be a more appropriate song considering the parallel tracks we traveled on at times to do I'm Waiting for the Man. Thus and So took that from a collection called The Power of the Heart, a tribute to Lou Reed. Ricky Lee Jones is on that tribute also, along with others. I saw the hand of not Doom, but Light and Happiness,

0: over my shoulder to get himself even more familiar with what he's about to play here to end the program. Retrospect with Bill coming up, episode number 725 this week. If you're not listening, black eyes all around. But let's, I'll leave you to handle that since my strength in my arthritic hands has got up and went. Let's talk Mystery Man, who's got up and selected a track for us to end the program in a crash, boom, and bang kind of way. What do you got for us this week?
1: We have a group from Colombia and who have a residency in Paris. They're called Pixbay. And they've had various members come through the band over the years. This is their fourth album, and I have not heard this yet. So they have a strong track record here in this in my studio. We're going to hear a tune called Caminando.
0: Oh, I could have done that. You took the easy one this week. listen to that sinister laugh. What a no good Nick, huh? The Mystery Man. And he is the conscience of the Pale Faced Parabola here on these Wednesday nights and throughout the week. We'll be back in 168 hours to taunt and flaunt. In the meantime, we wish you well. Sláinte, good fortune, and go well. We close with, well, what he just said. Dig in seven.

0: up. It's yours truly, DJ D, Australia's premier female turntablist, letting you know that we are in the mix on the vinyl tip each and every Friday night. 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

0: weeks afterwards. I would have preferred to wait, but we didn't do that then, and we do now. And I've said to my family, I don't want here. So it was kind of comforting. I mean, I sat there and talked to him, but it was kind of, just he wasn't there anymore. He wasn't inhabiting that body.
1: So when you were talking to him, you were really just sort of maybe talking to yourself?
0: Yeah, probably.
1: Just telling him how you were feeling?
0: Not really. I think I was... I remember thinking, saying something about that we were going to have to tie ho about having any kind of memorial because Alex couldn't get back and all of this sort of thing, which in the end we did it on the Friday anyway because we need to kind of do this. And on reflection, I would have done it several weeks later. And I have done that with a very good friend of mine had died of cancer, and Jan's funeral, she died sort of during the COVID thing, so her funeral was much later. And because there were three of us who'd had our husbands die very suddenly, unexpectedly, and too young, and Jan had called us the Merry Widows. So often I would call Jan about something or other, and I kept trying to, I must tell Jan about, she's gone. So there's that thing that you need that finality of the fact they're not here. But it was great when we had a funeral, a memorial for Jan about a year later. It was really nice. So, I'm in two minds. I don't think we should rush these things. And I've just said to my son, as he's just gone back to Australia, when this happens, Alex, you don't have to get on a plane and come. What are you going to come for? Nothing will happen. There's no funeral within a few days or anything. I'm sure my sisters or somebody will want to organise something, but that's not my business. That's theirs, you know.
1: So you're saying that funerals are for the living?
0: They're for the living people, yeah, for their goodbyes or their whatevers. It's nothing to do with me.
1: I guess this is a good point to talk about. So you're an atheist?
0: Yeah, I'd call myself a humanist. When I looked at the humanist 10 commitments, that's where I sit.
1: That's what
0: having
1: resonated
0: empathy,
1: with you.
0: Being politically involved, looking after your environment, looking after the people in your community, all of that sort of thing. All of that makes me a humanist. But I don't believe in a God, no. I was raised in the Methodist Church, and confirmed in the Methodist Church at 13, as you are. So I've got the background to know what I don't believe in.
1: When you were young, did you feel any kind of spiritual attachment to your church, or was it just going through the process, going through the motions?
0: Because Mum made us go to church on Sundays, and it was kind of a waste of a morning. But Methodist Church is kind of... but quite free thinking, and now I've learnt more about, because we were Wesleyan Methodist, I've learnt a lot more about Charles Wesley, for instance, and his beliefs, which are humanist, from a friend of mine, Dr. Alistair Rees, who's New Zealand's expert on the treaty and how the church was involved in that. And he and I have talked about this quite a lot, and I said, if I'd known more about Charles Wesley and his beliefs, might have felt some more connection to it, because his beliefs were external. Yes, he was a believer, but he was more involved in his community and looking after people, which is kind of where I sit. So, I'd call myself a humanist rather than an atheist, which is kind of anti-something. I'm not anti it, it's just I don't believe in it. And I have a lot of religious friends who are churchgoers, and we muddle along quite nicely, and they say their prayers and have a prayer wall with my name on it and all of that. That's fine if it makes them feel better, but thoughts and prayers aren't going to get something done. Get off your knees, unclasp your hands, go do something, is my theory, you do stuff in your community.
1: A lot of people, especially if they have very strong religious feelings, are very frightened by the idea that there's nothing after death.
0: Mm. No, I'm not.
1: You're not frightened by that at all?
0: No, and now I've had to actually confront it. Because it's going to happen. My mother was very interested in Professor Lloyd Gehring's beliefs, and she told me a lot about even as a young thing. And she said, he's such an interesting man. Of course, he's still alive, and while he is of a religious belief, he doesn't believe there's anything after death, and I think there isn't either. The lights go out. I think there is, having had these weird experiences with Max flitting about being annoying for a couple of weeks after he died, things that I cannot explain, I think there is a spirit that remains someone with that much

0: spirit doesn't just wink out and disappear. And for those couple of weeks, there were numerous little reminders, like the T-shirt. When we were taking his ashes out to Whangamata, which is that painting on the wall, is his friend Andrew did that, of Hauturu, which is Clarke Island. And, of course, Max spent a lot of time at Whangamata as a young person, surfed there, and he loved it. And that's where he, well, almost where he died. So, and a lot of his ashes are there. They're all over the place. I've taken them to places where, like, there's some at our beach, there's some at Waihi Beach. I put some in a little pill container in our house at Waihi Beach, which I sold last year. Do you think I could find them? I hid them somewhere. They're still in the house. So he's taking care of that for me, as far as I'm concerned. There were so many odd things. The morning that we were going to Whangamata to take his ashes out with his sister, Karen, who'd arrived, and Alex, and his brother, Carl. And I was getting dressed, and I was putting some earrings on, and I heard dangly cats in my head. What? Dangly cats? Seriously? What's that? He'd given me these earrings. They've got a little cat face. He was a cat nut. Little cat face, and the bottom hangs out the other side with a little wiggly tail. They're my dangly cats. Apparently, I was supposed to wear those, which I did, and then the back of it dropped off when we put the ashes in the water, so I've only got one dangly cat and one head. So, and those sorts of things are like, what are you talking about? The other thing that happened was my sister was here, my older sister. She arrived, you know, immediately the next day, just took care of me, as did Kate. And she went out to hang out some washing on the Monday morning. Max's office was in our laundry, because it's a big laundry, so he had a desk and everything set up there. Bit of a mess, and I didn't touch it for months. But a piece of paper that was sitting on that desk came off the desk. The door wasn't open. Came off the desk, did a little twirl, landed at Sue's feet. And she picked it up, and she's a JP, so it looked like a very legal sort of letter. So she said, oh, I think you need to have a look at this. And it was a letter from AMP that had obviously arrived on the Wednesday before he died, and he just put it on the desk to deal with when he got home. And it was about, we don't have an address for you, but New Zealand Post says this is your address. We just want to check that it was for your life insurance. Is it life insurance? I knew you'd had some at some point, but probably hadn't bothered to pay it. And there'd be like two moths and $5 in it. But so she said, I think you should ring them. So I rang AMP and they said, oh, yes, he's had life insurance with us for many years. I didn't know. So that was a bit of a surprise. They got it all sorted on the Saturday morning after his funeral. I got a thing saying there would be some money, and it wasn't $5 and a moth in my account. I thought, he knew I wouldn't clear that desk for months, but he knew Sue would look. So how did that happen? When no doors were open, there was no breeze, and it just came off and landed at her feet.
1: There's a very famous neuroscientist called David Eagleman.
0: Oh, yes.
1: Who, on one hand, he's a humanist, but he calls himself a possibilian.
0: Oh, you like that word.
1: He doesn't believe there's anything. He adheres to humanist principles. Mm. But he said you can't be absolute because we really just don't know.
0: He's left
1: the door open a little bit.
0: You're not quite agnostic. And having seen these weird things happen with Max, and it was stupid things too, I'd ask him, oh, where did you put whatever? And I'd hear a voice in my head telling me where he'd put whatever. The TV, I turned it on to watch the news because I'm a news junkie, and it went all pink. I thought, oh, now what? Voice in my head said, unplug the thing, leave it up for 3 minutes, not 2 minutes, 3 minutes, then plug it in again. Came right. And there's been a number of those little things.
1: So Max used to take care of those kind of things?
0: Yeah, he did. Well, he was a technology nutter, so yes. There was a light bulb up the top of the stairs that had gone for 13 years without burning out, and it burnt out that week. Our house alarm kept going off in the night, which was really, really annoying because they had Alex here and his sister Karen here, and this bloody thing kept going off. Don't know why, just annoyances. And whether I'm attributing things, you know, attribution, which was one of Max's favourite sayings, I don't know. But there was something happening for those maybe 2 weeks or so, and then he moved on. So I don't know what happens. I believe it's with my brother. He went to sleep for 3 days and didn't wake up, and I thought, well, that suits me.

0: fine. You always worry about how you will be at the end. And having seen how my amazing oncologists and all those people involved in the cancer centre take care of you, I don't think I'll be dealing with much pain or anything. And I feel really well at the moment.
1: So what's your timeline?
0: When I saw a surgeon, I was suspicious because I saw him within about 5 days of being in hospital. And I thought, this is not good, because they said I'd see someone within 2 weeks. So I saw a lovely surgeon, who I've never seen again, of course, who told me, look, your stage... And I said, well, what stage are we at? Because we discussed all the technical stuff. Because they hand you all your results as you walk out of the hospital. And I'm nosy, so I looked them all up to see what they meant. And he said, you're stage four. I thought, okay, that's a surprise, because I'd had all these investigations. How did we get from there to there? I said, so how did we get here? And he said, it's a very aggressive beast, and I won't be doing surgery because it will not be helpful. I thought, okay, this is not good either. So straight to oncology. It was right over Christmas, New Year, so I didn't see oncology immediately. I've discovered that when I'm on various Facebook pages for colorectal cancer, they often don't see somebody for a couple of months. So we are actually better than a lot of that American stuff, which they pay for. And Ben, the surgeon, had said to me, don't go private. You'll be faster and better in the public system. And he works in the private as well. He was right. So when I went to see the oncologist, and I took a friend with me who's stage four melanoma but is now in remission. She went into remission the day I went into hospital. She and I had a trip planned next month through Europe. We're kind of not going, so that was a bit of a blow. Her husband doesn't want to travel anymore, but we both want to do more things. So took Kathy with me, and so I said, okay, you've gone around all of this. I've looked it up, and I imagine that you'll be using FOLFOX, which is the regimen that I'm on. He said, you know stuff. And I said, well, it's my body. I need to kind of understand what's happening, and I'm nosy.
1: And of course, sorry to interrupt, Linda, but you're also a journalist.
0: I know, so it's natural.
1: And if people don't understand what a journalist is a person who doesn't just want to know, they need to know.
0: I need to know. It's my body. And I do have friends in the same sort of situation. I've got a friend who's got the same oncologist, also stage four melanoma. He doesn't want to know anything. That's fine. Well, I do, because I'm a participant in this journey. And if I hear that word one more, I'll slap someone. So I said to him, okay, what are we talking time-wise? Because the surgeon said oncology will be able to tell you that. He said, do you want the brutal honesty? And I said, I want everything, Will. And he said, 6 to 12 months. And my reaction was kind of like, well, I said to him, it's about what I guessed, because I knew it wasn't operable. So if it's not operable, then what are we doing? So I was fine with that. Kathy and I went off and had a coffee somewhere, talked about other things. Again, I couldn't really get anxious about it. And I don't know why I was that calm.
1: Even in the depths of the night when you wake up from sleep and it's all silent, fear doesn't descend upon you?
0: No fear. And I don't know why that is. I've tried to examine it, but my thoughts about it have not changed in the several months that I've now known. So that was January. So 6 to 12 months, I'm 3 months through it already. I think what's changed is that once I started chemo, because at that point I was virtually unable to eat anything. The weight was dropped. I've lost 16 kilos. Everything's being held up by belts and pins. The fact that I was, once I had chemo, and they give you heavy-duty steroids and heavy-duty anti-nauseas, once you do that and then you take that before you have your chemo infusion, I was suddenly feeling so much better, able to eat anything, go out for lunch with friends. I don't have a lot of energy, and I have to keep reminding myself that I'm sick, because I keep thinking I'm going to do what I'm going to do. You know, I really need to weed that driveway. No, you're not, because your body says, sit down and shut up.
1: Now, other people I've talked to, when they've had their diagnosis, they said, no, I won't do chemo. There's no point. But what said to me, chemo actually
0: helps
1: you to feel better.
0: Oh, God, yes. The aim was to make me more comfortable for the time that's left.
1: Now, that's very interesting.
0: Yeah. And because I was feeling so ill, and both my sisters saw me when I'd had no treatment and they were worried sick,

0: because I couldn't look at pictures of food. So I was struggling with the lack of energy because I couldn't eat and feeling nauseous all the time. On Dansetron, which is the best thing for nausea as far as I'm concerned, I have a thing called long QT syndrome, which means my heart doesn't, it doesn't catch up with the beats. It's got a little delay. And I only discovered that about 2 years ago by accident when I joined a health study and they were trying a new kind of asthma medication. Did an ECG, the first one I've ever had, and they made me do it three times and came back and said, you've got a thing called long QT syndrome, which I knew about because my uncle had it, and so does my cousin Colin. So I knew about it and I knew how serious it was because you literally, your heart can just stop. But I said to the oncologist, does that really matter? And frankly, the ondansetron really works. There's another one they won't give me, which is everyone calls domperignon, because it, but it's domperamide. That increases your long QT to the danger point. But at this point, if my heart stops, and, you know, it's neither here nor there. But now that I'm feeling well, I realise that I actually can do quite a lot. The annoying thing about losing so much weight and muscle tone, and I ended up back in hospital because I had mistaken pulmonary embolisms for asthma after my first chemo, and I woke up on the Saturday having had the steroids for 3 days and they just then stop, which we've sorted out. We're not stopping them immediately. We're actually tapering them down, and that makes a difference. And I said to the oncologist, I occasionally take steroids for my asthma. Why are we stopping such a heavy-duty one just like that, because I'm falling off the cliff on day four? So we've worked out how we can do that, and it worked this time. But yeah, I woke up on the weekend and thought, asthma, really? Seriously? Do you really want to do this now? Put up with it for a couple of days. Nothing was working. Called my oncology nurse Monday, and she said, could you get yourself to the hospital, please? She said, either call an ambulance, or if you're okay to drive, just go, because she could tell I wasn't getting enough breath. So I went up there, and all panic takes place. They weren't sure if I was having a heart attack. Then they did a CT scan and my lungs are full of embolisms. Could have killed me. So I was hearing horses' hooves and thinking horses, and it was zebras. So it was just a stupid error of judgment on my part. And I said to the oncologist who saw me the following week, he said, well, you've had a shit week, haven't you? I said, well, yes, and it was dumb. And he said, no, it wasn't, that you could have mistaken it for asthma. But it wasn't. So now I'm on these blood thinners for life, quite heavy-duty jobs, which make my nose bleed in the morning. So I'm sitting here having a cup of tea and my nose drops blood into my cup of tea. It's not very nice. And that's going to be the case. And he said, you're going to have to take these for the rest of your life. And we both looked at each other and laughed. So, you know, he's kind of got used to my weird sense of humour. He thinks I'm weird. He says I'm refreshing. But actually, I think he thinks I'm weird. I'm fine with being weird. And it's just, the whole fear thing hasn't entered my consciousness, really.
1: Well, you said before that you know what's ahead, and you know that you'll be taken care of, and that drugs will take care of the pain when the time comes when you're confined to a bed.
0: Yep.
1: Have you ever thought about assisted dying?
0: Yes. My stepmother did. She finally died at 95, but she belonged to the Euthanasia Society, and we talked about that a lot. Yes, I would, but only if I wasn't as well as I am now. That's the thing. I'd have to be feeling a lot more miserable. And it takes months to get approved, by which time I'd probably be dead anyway. So, yes, I would. And I have looked at it in case. But I'm feeling to the point now where I feel relatively normal until I remember, actually, you're sick and no, you can't clean the windows. Or you can clean one of the windows, but then you're going to have to stop. Because you forget. If you're feeling well, you actually forget that you're sick. And I have to keep reminding myself, actually, you have cancer and you're dying. But my motto has always been, yes, I'm dying, but not today.
1: And I have to ask this. At this stage of your life, does it matter that the windows are a bit dirty?
0: No, except they're annoying if you're sitting there looking at them. Well, open the doors instead. But I did clean one lot of windows and then thought, okay, you do have to remember that you actually don't have enough energy to do this. And, you know, now I have to get a bloke in to do my hedge because I'm not getting up there on the ladder to do the hedge. So I've got this lovely man who's a Air New Zealand pilot who pivoted to doing garden stuff during COVID. He comes and does my hedge. So I'd much rather pay him to do it.
1: And are you enjoying food?

0: stage?
1: Yes.
0: What do you like to eat the most?
1: Just about anything. Something with a good flavour. I eat a lot of fruit because it's good to keep everything moving. And you have to keep everything moving when there's little blockages. The hospice nurse always asks about, how are your bowels? She's good on bowels. And you do get used to just talking about that stuff without embarrassment in front of your son at the oncology appointment. It's important to keep things moving, and I've always eaten a lot of fruit. I can eat chocolate again, yay. But most things...
0: Are you a milk chocolate or a dark chocolate?
1: Dark chocolate, definitely dark chocolate.
0: And what percentage?
1: Not too high, that gets too bitter. So I can't remember what the percentage is, but yeah, anything with dark chocolate. And the Goulian Belgian chocolate is my absolute favourite. And I bought myself a little box the other day when my chemo got cancelled because my neutrophils, which is your defence against infection, was one point down. And, well, my oncologist said, yeah, we're not doing that today. You've got to be well enough to do the chemo. And the next day I had a cold and thought, oh, that was it. So, because I have to do bloods every time before I do my chemo. So they know exactly where these things are. And I said to the oncologist I saw the other day, because I see somebody every 2 weeks, not necessarily Will, who's my oncologist, and I said, can I have a copy of the bloods? Because I'm used to seeing them on Manage My Health, and I can't see them now because Manage My Health got hacked. She said, oh, of course you can. And the copy of the letter that she'd sent to my GP. And that was really good because it summarised everything and some of the medical stuff. But I also got a copy of all my measurements. So the bleeding nose is because my platelets aren't as good as they should be, and don't know how we fix that. When I realised I had a cold, I thought, well, how long am I going to have this for, because I have no immunity? A couple of days, it was actually done and dusted, so had the chemo the following week. So, yeah, they test you every time and make sure you are well enough to handle it. I don't find the chemo uncomfortable at all. I've got a portacath in my right boob. Obviously, they had a couple of goes at putting it in places and it's now in my right boob. That's fine. I don't feel it. They access it with three little points and then they stab you in the middle. And I must remember to use the numbing cream each time. And then you sit there and read a book or whatever for a couple of hours while it dribbles in. And then you take home, because I'm on FOLFOX, so you take home a thing called 5FU, which I love that name. So the little pump is like a little baby's bottle. It's pink. And you can put that in your pocket and it's wired into here for 48 hours. And then a specialist oncology nurse comes and removes it, which is great because then you can have a proper shower. I am a master of doing the bottom half shower because you can only shower from here down, and the cat wash up the top. But, it's portacath makes a big difference. It's a little surgery to put it in, a half-hour surgery to put it in. It'll just stay there. It's titanium. Apparently, it's a fancy one that they haven't seen before, so I had to have a little booklet to give to the nurse. She had to figure out how to take it off. Doesn't cause me any discomfort, really. And it makes all the stuff you have to do comfortable.
0: I'd like to ask you actually, I've got two very pressing questions I want to ask you, but I'll put the most pressing one aside for a sec. From a journalist's perspective... Now, we do hear a lot of negativity about our health system at the moment.
1: Yes, we do.
0: From a journalist's perspective, what do you think about our public health system and 2026?
1: Public health is going to be a problem. You can't get to see a GP when you need one. I had to wait several days to see my own GP, and I wanted to see him because he's the one that's got me through all the tests. I trust him, and I wanted to see him, not some whoever. In general, if you are really sick, our system is fantastic. I cannot fault what's happened with me, and I'm dying. You know, they don't need to rush, but the wraparound services I've had, I was put under hospice care quite promptly, so you sign into that, so you're in their care. They work behind the scenes. The hospice nurse was here for 2.5 hours. She goes through and makes a whole... design of who your support systems are, you know, who's looking after you, your family, who are your family, because none of them are here, so, you know, I can't do that. But I do have lots of good friends, and I can't believe the number of people who are turning up to see me out of nowhere. And I say, oh, what brings you to Tauranga? Well, you do. We came to see you. Much rather do that than have them show up to a memorial when I'm not here. So that's been amazing. But the system, when you're in the system, everything works. I was straight into...

0: oncology. It took maybe a month or 6 weeks, I think, to get into my first chemo. I'm seen every 2 weeks by the oncologist. I have my chemo every 2 weeks if everything is going well. Hospice rang this morning just to check how I was. Did I need a visit? I've seen the hospice nurse who took care of. I said to her, look, I've taken another steroid because I was feeling really unwell, and I had to deal with my lawyer because I was redoing my will, and I had to deal with somebody else. I needed to feel okay and functional. And within half an hour, I felt much better. And she said, right, I'll talk to oncology. Oncology rang me back and said, yep, you know what you're doing. That's fine. We'll, when you see the oncologist on Monday, we'll figure out how we do this so that it works for you. You couldn't fault what's being done. They are amazing. And then I've had the social worker. So when I might need help with cleaning my house, which I have to remember to do because I think I'll do the bathroom and think, okay, that was enough of that, because I keep forgetting I'm sick. And then I've had the physio because I said, look, I'm concerned that I'm losing muscle mass, and I was very fit, and now I'm not because I've got breathing issues, which means, I can't exercise. So this is happening. And physio rang next day, came over, gave me a whole lot of exercises, put risers on my toilets. I went upstairs and looked at the scaffolding that was on my one upstairs and thought, oh my God, I'm a frail old lady. But it works. It's at the right height. I don't have to think, how am I going to get off this thing? Because my leg muscles, and particularly my left leg, have gone. She had me working on the stairs about how I get up and down the stairs, and she had me step backwards onto my left leg, which just gave way. Right, that's not happening. So I do my exercises every day. I have a stretchy band to do upper arms, and then a lot of little stepping ones, and she's bringing me a little cycle thing so that I can do that. Just really good stuff, and it's working. She rang me on Wednesday night and said, how's it going? I said, oh, amazing. I can feel the difference already. I've also got a friend who's an occupational therapist, or was, she's retired now, who knows the guys that put in a temporary stair lift when I get to that point. So expensive, but, you know, like 10 grand. But if I get to the point where I can't get upstairs, then we will be able to do that. But I want to stay fit enough to get up my own stairs, even if it's slowly. And she did say to me, don't go like a bullet, okay? One step at a time, breathe in, breathe out on the next step. So slowing me down is the thing. And I do take the stairs more slowly now because it is quite hard.
1: So you want to stay home for as long as possible?
0: Oh, yeah, because that's normal.
1: This is my pressing question. Are you going to miss the fact that when the time comes, you're close to death, you're on your hospice bed, are you going to miss the fact that Max is not sitting there with you?
0: Oh, yes. He wouldn't have coped with this, though. He would have found it very, very, very difficult.
1: Why is that?
0: Even after 32 years, he'd said to a friend of ours, a friend of his actually, that he would, because he'd been spending the odd weekend, long weekend at Whangamata looking after these cats as a favour to this lady. And he just said casually to our friend, oh, I'm not going to do it anymore. I miss Linda too much. So the fact that he would know I was dying, I don't think he'd cope with it very well.
1: So it's probably better that he died first?
0: Yes, I think so. I know what he's been like when friends have died, and the one thing he doesn't know, that his one of his very close friends in Australia has also got cancer. And he, of course, he hadn't told us for about a year. But Bruce made contact with me and he said, oh, this is what's happening with me. I thought, oh, for heaven's sake, Max wouldn't have dealt with that at all.
1: Are you going to miss anything? As you're approaching your death, are you thinking about the things that you're going to miss about life, or do you feel that you've lived a full life and you're satisfied with the life you've lived?
0: Pretty much. My old boss at Socialink, I kept trying to retire, and the night that I actually left NZME, because we took redundancy, that night I got some work, just temporary stuff, with Socialink, which is a overarching body for all the charities and social agencies in the Western Bay. And I was just going to do a couple of contracts, you know, comms contracts for them. Well, 5 years later, I was still there. And I finally had to say last year, could I please leave because I'm old? And I'm actually having lunch with them all next week, which is lovely because we're all still really connected. But the old boss came round and we had a coffee and a chat, and she said, do you have a bucket list? And I thought, no, I actually don't.

0: I've done quite a lot with my life, and I've done a lot of travel. There were places I still wanted to go. I still wanted to go to Kenya and see the animals, mainly because my older sister had, and she just loved Africa. And she travelled constantly. So there were some places I wanted to go, but nothing that was that vital. And I've done reasonable stuff with my working life and, you know, that sort of thing. Written a couple of books, still working reviewing books, which I can still do. There wasn't anything that I, you know, I didn't want to become Prime Minister or anything like that. Just, I've done plenty of stuff. I don't have regrets about missing anything, really. The only thing I do worry about is I haven't seen my grandchildren for a very long time, through completely different circumstances. And so I would love to see them.
1: At this point, I'm usually for the Last Breath podcast, I just record people, just an audio recording, but today I'm filming you so that I can give you a video file for your grandchildren.
0: Yes, that would be lovely.
1: And in 20 years' time, one of them might be moved to watch it, to just remember what Grandma was like. Mm. What would you like to say to them?
0: Just remember that, because I haven't seen them in ages, through completely different circumstances, that Grandma loved them, you know, and Grandpa Max loved them too. And we wanted to see you grow up, because they're now 13, 11, and twins age 10. So I haven't seen them since they were quite little.
1: What's their names?
0: Jamie is 13, and Ethan is 11, and Blair and Nicholas, girl and boy, are 10. So, yeah, I would like to have spent more time with them. Through circumstances, we are not doing that. What they will get is a surprise, because I've redone my will. So when they're at about 25, they will inherit quite a good sum of money that will hopefully set them up with a house or travel, or hopefully they'll have finished uni by then, because they will be going to university. We'll set them up for something, and it's enough to do that. And that's going to be a nice little surprise. I wish it was a fly on the wall. But just a reminder that I was there, that I was always waiting to see them, and I always loved them and always wanted to know what they were doing.
1: What wisdom would you like to pass on to them? Wisdom about life, wisdom that you've learned and you think is valuable.
0: I think probably, you know, you only get one life, and it can be short or long. So make sure that you don't waste it faffing around with things that don't matter. Find the people that mean something to you. Find the activities that mean something to you. Find your passion, whatever that might be. I remember saying to my eldest one, when he first started school at Southall, I said, "What's your favourite class?" And he said, "Chapel." And I went, "Oh, God, whatever." He liked chapel because of the singing. A little while later, I said to him, "So what's your favourite class now?" And he said, "Maths." He's an accountant's son. He liked his maths. Okay. So you find what your passion is and then follow that passion, because the thing that you will want to do will be the thing that gives you joy. And if it's not necessarily your work, if it's your other things that you do as your hobbies, running or cycling or singing or... I love to sing. And one of the things that cancer has taken from me is I can no longer sing, because I have my lungs full of embolisms. Of all the little thefts of cancer are the things that really piss you off. How dare you take my ability to sing? I sang with the Waikato River Tones, international world champions, for 18 years. Finally found, I sang with a couple of choirs here, now I sing with a couple of other choirs here, and now I can't. How dare you take that from me? So find the things that give you some joy, and if it's singing or acting or whatever, then follow that. It might not be your work. It might be something other than your work, because work is sometimes stuff we do just so we can pay the bills. But if your work is important to you, make sure it is something that provides something to your community as well. And volunteer. Volunteering is great. It's good for you. It's good for the people you volunteer for. Gets you out into your community, makes you participate in the people around you, sort of thing. When you have the time, and you will have the time, then volunteer to help somebody else, because it will help you. That's probably my bit of wisdom, is that when you do something for somebody else, you benefit from it. And you can enjoy that as much as the person you're helping or the people or group that you're helping.

0: I found that sort of thing is, I don't volunteer as much as some of my friends do. But yeah, that being able to do something in your community that you know is making it better. That's the whole humanist thing though, isn't it? So that's probably what I would tell them. And yes, you're going to have a nice wee surprise when you're grown up and have finished preparing for your adulthood, and this will help you become what you want to be.
1: One last question for them. Who is Grandma? In the deep heart of Grandma. Often in these interviews, people reveal things that they don't normally talk about or share, even with people close to them. And we all have our very, very private side. But often people feel impelled at this moment to share a couple of those things. So what would you like to say to your grandchildren in the future about who you really, really were, the heart of you?
0: I'm probably a bit feisty, like to provide a bit of ginger, and I think that was part of being a journalist. Even though I was incredibly shy, I needed to put that label on my forehead so that I could make change with the things that matter. And that I haven't really given a lot of thought to that about who I was or who I am. But yeah, somebody who loved to read, who loved ideas, who liked a good debate, not an argument or a conflict, but a debate about what works in this world and what doesn't. And somebody who wanted to make things better in their community, I think. And that again, it wasn't something that I deliberately practiced. It was something I fell into doing. You see something and you can fix it. It's like the interview I did about the cardiology things. I could make a difference there by being a journalist and being able to talk about that. And in the 1970s, I had a series of front page things about cardiology that was happening in Waikato, and that led to the setting up of the Waikato Heart Trust, which 50-something years later is still going. And that's providing equipment and all that sort of thing for heart patients, not knowing that, in fact, you know, at that stage my father was still alive, I hadn't met my husband, that they would hopefully at some point benefit from those things. So yeah, if you can make a difference in the world, you should. It can be a tiny little difference. It can be helping an animal. It can be just anything. You know, it's that whole thing of saving a little starfish and, you know, well, you can't save them all. Well, you can save that one. So it's those little things you can do in your community that will make you feel good about what you're here on earth to do. And I don't believe that we all have a purpose necessarily. I think we're kind of random, frankly. But you're here, so do something.
1: What about your children? What would you like to say to them?
0: Well, they've been interesting characters, and I've just had my son staying with me for a couple of weeks, and we had a great time.
1: So, but first of all, what's their names and how old are they?
0: Kate is 44, Kate with a C, and Alex is 42, and they're both adopted from Stranger Adoptions. We have open adoptions with both.
1: Can I just interrupt just for a second and say that I've never had any children of my own, but I have stepchildren.
0: Oh, right. Well, you do have children.
1: Every now and again, somebody's whispered in my ear, but it's not the same as having your own, is it?
0: Don't agree.
1: Actually, it is. I don't know what it's like to have my own children.
0: No.
1: But what I feel for them, I think, is pretty real.
0: And how old were they when you had them?
1: Maybe 3 and 5 or 6.
0: That's the age at which you imprint on them. Talking to my son the other day, he doesn't remember when his then father was living with us. He was 3 when Ewan left. So Max is dad, as far as he's concerned. And he wanted, for instance, my wedding and Max's wedding ring, and which I was going to give him anyway, because he wants to make it into something special. And that's kind of how he is. He was my difficult teenager. He was the nightmare kid. He's gay, so that might have been an issue when he was sort of 13, 14. We didn't care. I was like, okay, so what? He has a wonderful partner, Troy. They've been together about 11 years. They've bought a house in Queensland. And they, he's turned into this person, having been my nightmare child. He's turned into this loving, empathetic person who understands the world a lot better. And I think

possibly because of his various difficulties with ADHD and, you know, mental health issues and that sort of thing. He would love to become a counsellor, but of course he lives in Australia, so the training for that's too expensive. Maybe it won't be now. So when I die, he'll be quite well off. So yeah, he's grown up, and you'd see them turn into people that you like as a person. We had a great time for the last 2 weeks, laughed a lot. And he learnt a lot about how I feel about this, so that I could tell him, you can feel like this too, because this is how I feel. You don't need to. He's anxiety plus, you know. You don't need to worry about it, because I'm not worried about it. It's something that's going to happen. I've lived a pretty good life for a reasonable amount of time. Would like to have got old with Max. That wasn't going to be happening. So he's not here. I would feel quite differently, I think, about dying, about knowing I'm dying, if Max was still here, if Alex still lived in New Zealand, if I saw more of my daughter. Any of those things might have made a difference. But I'm not a cancer warrior. I really am. I hate that nonsense. I'm going to fight it. No, you do what you're told. You take the medications, see how they work for you. At some point, this particular regime will not work, and then there's no plan B. So if I can beat those odds of 6 to 12 months, that'd be good. If I can feel like that, this, while I'm doing it, even better. They've made, he and his partner have made plans to come back in late July, which is my birthday. I intend to be here for that. So, but I don't know what condition I'm going to be in, because it can change. And I'm aware of the fact over the last few weeks I've watched some weaknesses coming in, which I reject entirely, but my body says, no, you can't do that. And that's annoying. And I can't really do anything about that other than do my exercises so I can get up and down the stairs, eat the right things, and eat all the naughty things too. The nutritionist told me twice, cram the calories. I don't care what it is. Ice cream, go for it. Chocolate, yeah, go. Chips and dip, have a go. Whatever you feel like eating, you eat, because you've lost too much weight. And even though I have a thing called Ensure, which comes in big cans, and that gives me enough protein and all that sort of thing, I'm still dropping a bit of weight, which I'm 16 kilos down now. And I'm eating normally, so this is, whatever's going on in here is busy dealing with that. And it is like a separate beast that I can't control. And especially is because the first sign was this lump coming through, which is called lumpy mixed ink face. Because it's horrible. But it doesn't hurt. It's a big hole in my tummy. That is a reminder that this will do what it wants. And it's burrowed its way through from my bowel, through my abdomen, to come out and say, hi. If it hadn't done that, I wouldn't have known what was going on. So in some ways, it's probably just as well. But that has been a problem until it started to get attacked by the chemo, and it shrunk right down, and it's now this morning quite small. And I'm thinking, oh, okay, goodbye. Be gone, McStinky. I was supposed to have some radiation. The radiation oncologist had a look and he said, you know, I think we'll just wait. And then if it starts to grow again, which of course it could, then we'll do some radiation. And that's just one less packet of side effects that I'd have to deal with, because I'd have to go over there every day for 15 minutes, which is the other side of town, and have radiation, and there are side effects from that. So, and if I'm happily dealing with the side effects from the chemo, the oncologist says to me, you actually don't have to put up with that, because I was getting some of the rare ones, including not being able to breathe, which was interesting. It literally locks up your larynx, so you can't breathe. And it happened when I was leaving after my second chemo, and I got to the door of the treatment room and went, oh, went back to the desk and said, can't breathe. And it all is the chemo locks it up, and then if you wait and you have a warm drink or breathe into your hands, the warmth will actually allow that to dissipate and you can breathe again. Happened again when I walked into Pack and Save, and they kept it beautifully cool. Walked in there and went, oh, here we go again. Okay, step to the side, concentrate, and then I went shopping. You know, you learn to control that. And he said, but you shouldn't have to put up with that. And the neuropathy in your hands and feet, where you can't feel them. I was just making a meal for tonight because my sister and possibly some friends are coming, and the wobbles. Touching anything cold, and I was trying to take skin off ice cold chicken pieces,

0: And all you feel is like your hands are sparklers and they're just on fire. So there was a lot of swearing done. But I'm kind of getting used to that. But he said, you know, you don't actually have to get used to that. So they've lowered the amount of oxytetraplatin, which is the titanium-based chemo, and it does the worst of these things. So he said, oh, you've had some rare ones, so we will cut that down a bit. And it hasn't made any difference to what this is doing or anything else. So we'll continue to do it with that slightly lesser amount, because there's four other drugs in there as well.
1: Linda, let's finish up with your daughter.
0: Yep.
1: What would you like to say to her?
0: Probably, Kate, you know, I'd have always loved to see you. I always wanted you to just walk in that door. I didn't tell her that I was sick, because I thought that might be guilting her into making contact. We don't know why she hasn't made contact. It just happened quite suddenly. And, of course, I've agonised about that and talked to counsellors, etc. And so my sister told her that I was sick, and then when it was going to be terminal, Alex messaged her and told her, which she did reply to, but she hasn't made any contact. So I don't know what that's about. I can't do anything about it, and frankly, I've got more shit going on to deal with that. But I'd still love to see her and love to see the kids and her lovely husband. That would be a great joy if they just turned up. And I constantly think about them and how the kids are doing and what are they becoming? Because now they're turning into people. They're not littlies anymore. Their pictures are all up the wall, though, but that's probably the last photos I took of them. What are they interested in? What are you doing with your life? She's a very, very bright woman. Was intending to do law and all that sort of thing. She's done a degree in Te Reo, which is brilliant, and hopefully she's making use of that. I'd love to know, what are you doing with that wonderful brain of yours? And she's also a fabulous mother with four kids that were all within 3 years of each other. I watched her with that last time they left here. She said, right, everyone in the car, hands on your own bodies. And I said, what was that about? And she said, oh, one of the boys pushed Blair out of the car, and of course it was four-wheel drive, so she dropped quite a long way. And she said, no, that's the rule. So hands behind their backs, they all got in the car. No fuss, no bother. So she's really good at that stuff. And I'd love to watch her parenting, because I think she's probably very good at it. So,
1: what's your best memory of her growing up, or your best memories?
0: Oh, gosh. She was always good at making speeches and things at school. She always won the speech contest. And watching her, she did a speech once when she was about seven, I think, about being adopted. And it was fabulous. It was all her own work. I remember sitting there in the classroom listening to this and going, okay. And in high school, she did another one about, and it had to be on a theme. It was something about having a good time. And she said, I'm the result of a good time. And talked about how, you know, she came to be born and all that sort of thing. And again, I thought, you know, she's thought this stuff through. And she listens to podcasts and she, you know, educates herself. She's a reader. They've got a beautiful over 100-year-old house in Hamilton, and there's some outbuildings. She turned one of them into a library with beautiful shelves and a ladder that runs along, which was her dream. And my brother and I had the same dream. We always talked about having a wall of books. Well, he had a wall of books in his place in Rome. My sister-in-law had to get rid of them because she's moved into a smaller place, and she put 895 books on Facebook. Who wants these? Oh, if I'd lived in Rome. Yeah, I have them all, thank you. Plays and poetry and just fabulous. Oh, he's got a copy of that. Oh, damn. Why do you live so far away? And as you can see around my house, there's books, shelves in every room. Some of them are, you know, quite a lot of them are ones I've reviewed, but that I wanted to keep. Most of them I give away. But some of them are real old favourites, including something a couple that Grant had given me as a child to read. Her love of books, I think, will stand her in very good stead. I'd love to know what she's now doing in her 40s. How are you? What's your next stage in your life? My son asked something really interesting when he was here. He said, are you excited to know what happens next? I thought, what a great question. And I said, fantastic. And I said, you're kind of curious. So we're going to work out a little, if I can let him know there's something after, there will be a sign.

0: We're just trying to figure out what it's going to be. Max and I had that worked out. Do you think I can remember what the sign was? Complete blank. Utter blank as to what we were going to, you know, if there was an afterlife. But yeah, Alex is, I was pleased to hear him ask that question, because asking it as though excitement is, means he's coming to terms with the fact. He doesn't want his mum to die, but he's coming to terms with the fact that this is what's going to happen. And of course, it can be a bit of a mess when he tries to talk about that. But saying, are you excited to know what happens next? Yeah, kind of. Curious.
1: Linda, thank you very much for your time.
0: Oh, it's been fun to talk about this sort of stuff, because often people don't really want to know. And I have talked about it with Alex and a couple of other friends that, yeah.
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4: 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I'm Albert Randall on behalf of the Widiora Bible Church. 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